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3: 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And just a warning that today's program may contain language which some listeners could find offensive.
4: Sunset Ridge by Nicole Alexander, narrated by Cynthia Howell. This is a DAISY recording produced by the Vision Australia Information Library Service, commencing on January the 9th, 2015. This book was published by Bantam in 2013. No unauthorised copying, broadcasting, or public performance of this recording is permitted. Chapter 40. Banyan, Southwest Queensland, Australia. September 1917. The bell on the general store's door tinkled as Coralie walked happily outside onto the street. She was to commence her new role in the morning, and Mr. Whittaker was only too pleased to oblige the owner of the boarding house with a letter of employment, ensuring that Miss Coralie Shaw would earn sufficient funds for accommodation. Studying her reflection in the shop's window, she fixed her mind on a new straw hat and a jar of Stern's peroxide cream as soon as her money's allowed. Having noticed at church last Sunday that the daughters of the landed were pale-skinned and soft-looking, while in comparison she was deeply tanned, with hands belonging to a field worker, it was vital she make every attempt to blend in. Across the street, the Jackson family caught her attention and waved. Coralie pretended not to notice the enthusiastic greeting and made a point of studying the display in the butcher's window.
5: Coralie, hi!
4: A bubble of enthusiasm coated Julie's greeting. The Jackson girl was reflected in the glass. To Coralie, she looked such a child, with her dark hair tied back over one shoulder, although she was appropriately attired in an ankle-length dress, the bodice of which had a row of good-quality pearl buttons.
5: "I didn't recognise you. You look all grown up," Julie stated, her voice instantly cautious, when Coralie was slow to respond. Julie had lost weight, revealing enviable womanly curves. "That's because I am."
6: "You sound different too,"
4: Julie replied, the initial expression of expectation on her face dwindling away.
6: "Really? How quaint of you to say so."
4: Coralie moved the basket from one arm to the other as two older women, members of the Presbyterian Church congregation, passed. They nodded a greeting to Coralie and then mumbled something about foreigners. Coralie was instantly alarmed. She knew better than to mix with the Jacksons.
6: "Nice to see you, Julie. My regards to your family."
4: Julie's mouth puckered.
6: "Please wait, we haven't talked for ages."
4: "That's hardly my fault, Julie, what with you rarely coming to the village anymore and me getting on with my own life. Anyway, I'm a little busy right now. I am employed at the general store and I'll be moving into the boarding house tonight. So as you can imagine, I have quite a few errands to run." Her old friend gaped.
6: "But last year you couldn't even..."
4: "Read or write?" Coralie lifted an eyebrow,
6: Well, I can now, and I really must go. Julie held her back with a restraining hand. Mother was wondering if we gave you some money, if you would buy us a few things from the store. The thing is, no one will serve us, and even though that's against the law, the coppers won't do anything to help us. Coralie stared at the girl's fingers until she was released. That's not really my problem. Coralie, please, things have got so bad that no one will work on the property for us. Mr. Cummins has suggested we move on and has offered to buy the farm, but at a very unfair price. You know he's been trying to buy it for ages, and Father thinks he's the one who's been causing trouble for us here in town. There was a kerfuffle outside the ironmonger's shop and a small crowd was gathering. Coralie eyed the spectacle greedily. Well, maybe you should be sensible about things and sell the property, Julie. After all, when we win the war, things will only get worse for you Germans. But we're best friends. Julie's eyes filled with tears. A part of Coralie wanted to relent and help Julie, for they had been friends. But best friends? No, Coralie decided they weren't best friends. Quite often in the past, it had seemed like Julie was just tagging along. Please, Julie pleaded. Coralie stared at the smoky-eyed girl and began to wonder if the Jacksons had a Harrow boy in mind for their eldest daughter. She thought of her own mother's words, of how jealousy could ruin the best-laid plans, and lifting her chin, she bustled past Julie in the direction of the commotion, glad of the distraction. She couldn't stand to be shunned the way the Jacksons were, not when she was trying so hard to better her place in the world. Really, she thought, how on earth could she be friends with someone like that, when all her boys were fighting the enemy abroad? What on earth would they think on their return if she was friendly with a German? The crowd was attracting more people by the minute and had now spread from outside the ironmongers to the middle of the street. Coralie wanted desperately to lift her skirts and run to see what was going on, but instead she moved sedately, her eyes on the shop windows, although her ears were finely tuned to the ruckus ahead. I said no, and I meant no, and it's my right as a storekeeper to decide who I serve and who I don't. Mr. Lawrence was joined by a number of other men, including a bear of a man who'd just stepped out of the barber's shop. He was clean-shaven and broad-shouldered, and was watching the altercation with obvious enjoyment. Coralie caught his eye, and was rather pleased when he winked at her. Julie Jackson's father was red in the face. For pity's sake, man, I have a family to care for. It's bad enough that this town's bigotry has cost me my stockman, but you're refusing me service on groundless accusations. One of the men in the gathering crowd stepped forward. Groundless accusations. My boy is dead thanks to your kin. Died in France of shrapnel wounds a month ago. My boy's dead too. Coralie recognised Mrs. Marchant, a neighbour of the Jacksons. I'm sorry for you, Mr. Jackson, but if there's no cause for concern, why do the constabulary require you to report in weekly? Stupidity, he retorted. Mr. Jackson turned on his heel and pleaded to the encircling crowd. My mother was German, it's true, but she married an Englishman and she's been in this country for 30 years. I was born and raised here, and so were my children.

0: the funeral parlour. Coralie thought Snob quite handsome, although how he could touch dead bodies was beyond her.
1: "You know who's at the bottom of this? Cummins," Mr. Jackson told the assembled crowd. "He's always had an eye to buying my place, and isn't he making a show of ensuring he gets it? I listen to the rumours too. I know he's been spearheading the lies about me."
0: There were murmurs of "rubbish" and "liar." Mrs. Dempsey and Miss Waits walked from the post office to join a huddle of matrons with their backs to the timber building. They were like a gaggle of geese, with their pale, puffy-sleeved blouses and full skirts, and represented a mishmash of villagers and the visiting landowners. Coralie took her place somewhere in the middle of the group, sneaking a glance at the post office building, and thinking of the metal money box within, wondering if, maybe, the postmistress had only pulled the door shut.
1: "Really, Coralie," she chastised, "it's not worth the risk."
0: The postmistress raised her voice.
1: "My boy has half his face blown off. That's him that these good people can hear at night when the land is quiet and the good and the kind should be safely asleep in their beds. That's him moaning and groaning in pain and despair. He sounds like some ghoulish intruder."
0: Mrs. Dempsey wrung her hands together.
1: "And that's how he looks."
0: The noise of the crowd rose and fell like a rumbling storm as Coralie thought of the number of times Miss Waits had complained of an eerie noise and sleepless nights. Now they all knew why.
1: "But it's not my family's fault," Mr. Jackson protested.
0: One by one, the gathered crowd lost interest and walked away, until eventually Mr. Jackson was left alone to face the freshly shaved stranger.
1: "And what are you looking at?" Mr. Jackson queried. "You're not even from around here. You're probably some cold footer who's wangled himself out of active service."
0: The stranger took two paces forward and punched Mr. Jackson fair in the nose. The force spun him backwards and he landed with a thud in the dirt of the street. Julie, her mother, and four younger siblings rushed to his side.
1: "Coralie!" Julie called from where she knelt in the dirt at her father's side. "Please help us."
0: Coralie turned her back.
1: "Is this what the war has done to us?"
0: Miss Waits complained to the women gathered near her. "Can you not see it? We're fighting ourselves." The women hesitated. Two matrons took tentative steps towards the Jacksons. Coralie shaded her face against the warming sun.
1: "He," she said loudly, pointing at Julie's prone father, "is not one of us. But we don't expect you to understand, Miss Waits. After all, you're not from here either."
0: The two matrons thought better of offering assistance and walked away. Across the street, the stranger who had thrown the punch doffed his hat to the baker's wife, Mrs. Evans.
1: "Now there's a man who doesn't waste words," one of the older women in the group commented.
0: "That would be Mr. Nathaniel Taylor," Miss Waits said tartly. "You know, the reprobate from Sunset Ridge, who your husband's believed would fail in his role as manager. You're all very quick to not only pass judgment, but also change your minds." Coralie tried to think of a clever retort, but Miss Waits was making her way towards the beleaguered Jacksons. Seeing her approach, Julie gave the governess a grateful smile.
2: Sunset Ridge by Nicole Alexander. Narrated by Cynthia Howell.
0: Cook's announcement that Nathaniel Taylor was waiting to see her took Lily by surprise. The manager was early. Tidying the sheet music, she set it atop the piano.
1: "Send him in here, Cook."
0: The older woman looked askance.
1: "I did send for him, remember? Just give me a few minutes to collect myself."
0: Lily patted her hair and licked dry lips as Cook left the room. The day had dragged. GW seemed unable to relax since his unannounced walk some weeks ago and had become increasingly silent, to the extent that Lily sensed he did not even notice her presence at times. And now,
1: She had the unenviable task.

0: Ask.
1: Of confronting Mr. Taylor and giving the man notice. The letter written to the address noted in the ledger had been answered. It seemed that Mr. Taylor was not Mr. Taylor. In fact, Lily had no idea who Sunset Ridge's manager actually was. Good evening, Mrs. Harrow. You wanted to see me? He sat in the winged back chair as directed, and Lily did her best not to stare. Her first impression was that a stranger had arrived in her home. Sunset Ridge's manager was freshly shaved. No traces of the thick beard or unsavoury neck hair remained, and his hair was closely cropped. Mr. Taylor, Lily tried unsuccessfully not to appear stunned. Truly, I did not recognise you. His altered appearance encompassed his dress, for he wore a clean white shirt and a new jacket, although his trousers and boots had seen better days. Lily waved the recently received letter in the air. It would appear that you are not who you say you are, sir. Well, clearly it doesn't bother you, otherwise I wouldn't be in this room. Lily faltered. The truth was that she was not alarmed by his presence. There was little reason to be, for no harm had come to person or property since his arrival. In fact, Sunset Ridge was enjoying a healthy profit, and her days had been buoyed by his strong male presence. But she was intrigued. You are here under false pretences. If you are not the man whom my husband employed last year, who are you? The last three words were emphasised by the pointing of the letter she held. Taylor rose and took a step towards her. Anyone you want me to be. His voice was low. I will scream, Lily warned. And I could bar the door with a chair, he retaliated. But, he continued smoothly, calmly, I don't think you'll scream. You've been alone in this big house for too long. He held out his hands in a conciliatory gesture. Besides, have I not done a good job in your employ? Reasonable, Lily replied. And I remind you, sir, that I am not alone. Yes, yes. He waved away her words as if they were unwanted flies. A wily cook, a young housemaid, and an invalid. I want to know who you are. Taylor sat in the winged back chair and crossed his legs. Well, I'm not the man your husband employed, he admitted, flicking a piece of lint from his trousers. Now he was a shrewd character. Long grey hair, a shaggy beard to his chest, missing teeth. But he knew his cattle. Oh, yes, he knew livestock. You know he was shacked up out there on the western boundary with scant supplies and wasn't fussed either way if the supplies arrived on time or not. Go on, Lily replied. Well, he was a canny old fellow, talkative too. He told me all about Sunset Ridge. And the wayward sons who ran away to join the great adventure. The fools. Lily's face hardened. Having said that, I would have gone too, had I the opportunity. And why didn't you? He met her gaze. I was on the run from a disgruntled husband, and I ended up in that shack with that old wizened man who told me that the only person who had laid eyes on him was the boss, Mr. Harrow, who was now beyond recognising anyone. Did you... Lily couldn't finish the sentence. Kill him? Taylor burst out laughing. My, how your imagination runs, Mrs. Harrow. Uncrossing his legs, he laughed again when she flinched at the movement. I might be many things, but a man's life is sacrosanct. The old man died of natural causes, and I gave him a proper burial. Of course, you'll have to take my word for that. Lily couldn't believe it. So you took his name and job? She was frightened by his story and amazed at the man's audacity. She gripped the letter between her fingers to still their trembling. Well, my sources place the real Mr. Taylor at 70 years of age. So that confirms part of your story, The rest is simple. I needed a new job and a new life, and I found both here at Sunset Ridge. He walked towards her. Lily moved away, her hands clanging the keys of the piano as she backed into it. I want you to leave. I've already advertised for a new manager. He was close enough for his breath to waft across her skin. Why do I have to leave? His voice was low. I was falsely accused of forcing myself on a woman, when in fact the attraction was quite mutual. I've spent 2 years on the run because of it. His fingers traced the length of her arm. I've done a good job here for you, Mrs. Harrow. Go, she pleaded. His eyes were a cool grey with flecks of blue. How would she have entertained even the slightest thought regarding this man? You're a spirited woman, Mrs. Harrow. I can be discreet, at least, until your husband is mentally beyond caring. When he leaned towards Lily, her scream was loud and shrill. In the distance, yells and the sound of hasty footsteps were heard in response. A door slammed. Lily pushed against the strength of the man and slapped at the hard, determined face. Behind them, the music room door was flung open, and GW charged towards them. The man known as Nathaniel Taylor was jolted sideways. With a mighty roar, her husband lifted the mahogany walking stick and brought it down hard upon him. Again and again he bashed the manager like a madman. It was Cook who stopped the thrashing. The woman yelled until GW's arm stilled and the bloody walking stick lay next to the senseless body, next to the bloodied face. My Lily, my darling Lily. GW's arms encircled her. Burying her face in his shoulder, Lily wept. The maid was sent to find a mirror, and on her return, Cook placed the glass above the manager's mouth, waiting for the mist of condensation that would prove he lived. Cook inspected the result and turned to the Harrows, who were consoling each other. Is he alive? GW asked. Mr. Harrow. Cook swallowed noisily. You've done murder. Chapter 41. Flanders, Belgium, September 1917. The soldier was ensnared in the barbed wire. Roland flattened his body on the ground as rifle fire struck the earth only feet away. He tugged relentlessly at the young soldier, yet something held him fast. Whimpering, Roland continued to pull at the weight, straining against the pain, until finally the wire gave way and Roland fell back, losing his grip on the man's shoulder. He sniffed cautiously at his leg, licking at the bloody wound, and then turned his attention back to his task. Snuffling at the inert body, Roland opened his jaw and clamped it hard near the collarbone. His hind legs gained purchase in the dirt, and very slowly he began to drag the man towards safety. Their progress was laborious. There were bodies to detour, and the pitted ground yawned at him, revealing cavernous holes. At the edge of a crater, he dragged the soldier to the lip and over the edge, watching him tumble down the walls. Roland whined at the tangle of arms and legs and the sound of men groaning. Then he put his head down and raced back towards his master. Captain Harrison was attending to a neck wound when he felt the dog's wet nose on his cheek. They were in the reserve trench behind the front line from where the Australians had attacked. Only God knew if the Brass's objectives had been reached. Even if they had, once again, it came at too great a cost. Captain Harrison called for stretcher bearers and then patted Roland. The dog panted heavily. The sides of his muzzle were torn and bleeding, and there was a great ragged tear down his flank and barbed wire caught around a front leg. Roland, what have you done? Captain Harrison called for wire snippers, and one of the walking wounded came to assist. It looks like he's been out past the barbed wire to the other side. Roland sat patiently as the Australian soldier carefully cut the wire from around his hairy leg and then pulled the embedded spikes clear of his flesh. Geez, Captain, I think I got it all, but I can't really be sure. It's too dark. Captain Harrison examined the cut on Roland's flank. You silly mutt, you're not meant to go into no man's land. We promised Francois. He wound a length of bandage around the damaged leg as Roland licked the captain's hand. I suppose you got wounded out there. The dog barked. Captain Harrison scratched his head. Not once since their temporary partnership began had he let Roland near no man's land. It was dangerous enough working in the forward positions. Can you round up a few men for a rescue party? He asked the soldier. There are men out there looking already, sir. We haven't any officers left, and we're missing a whole platoon, including the captain. Roland nudged Captain Harrison in the leg and then limped away, urging him to follow. Best you wait here, Captain, the soldier suggested. Fritz has something on the boil. Captain Harrison hesitated. While his responsibilities did not include risking his life out in no man's land, neither did they allow him to shirk his duty if he knew wounded men were in need of his care. The dog placed his paw on the captain's boot. If the stories about this great ungainly dog were true, Roland would lead them to the wounded, and it appeared that that was what they were both here for. Well, we better be quick then. With his injury, Roland couldn't clamber up the trench wall, so the captain helped him up the ladder and out of the trench, and together they walked carefully to the front line. The diggers were talking in muted voices. Sentries had been posted, and although it was quiet, these men stood with their rifles at the ready. Sliding down into the trench, Captain Harrison held out his arms for Roland. The dog slithered down the wall into his arms, and the man nearly buckled under the weight.
0: You're a bit far from the casualty clearing station, aren't you, mate?
1: An Australian sentry whispered. The captain peered over the trench wall.
0: They afford me a bit of flexibility. Any sign of the rescue party? Nothing. They could be pinned down. The worst of it is that the wounded have been out there in the sun all day and half the night. Fritz hasn't been very cooperative today, the sentry explained, petting Roland. We saw your dog out there. One of the men reckoned they saw him dragging a body across the battlefield, but we figured he had the willies.
2: Sunset Ridge by Nicole Alexander. Narrated by Cynthia Howell. This book was published by Bantam in 2013. No unauthorised copying, broadcasting, or public performance of this recording is permitted.
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8: Well, Mark Gardner is founder and CEO for MPC Markets, who are into wealth management and finance. And Mark very much specialises in AI and automation. 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Great to meet you. Thanks for your time.
9: Thanks, Peter. Thanks for having me.
8: Now, Mark, one of the things that we've been asking for many years, and I guess more and more as time goes on, is could a person who's blind or have low vision actually drive a car? We won't give them your answer now. We'll save it up like good radio. But yep. Maybe you can start with, maybe talk about robo taxis in particular, what they are, and then self-driving cars, and then we'll branch out from there.
9: Well, look, I mean, the automation with self-driving cars, I mean, we've always had the camera technology, but we just never had the AI technology to be able to, process it in quick enough time and then be able to react in a live physical environment. And look, we're still not necessarily there yet, but you've got the likes of Amazon, Google, via Waymo. Uber's involved as well. There's some Chinese names, and obviously with Tesla, the advantage Tesla has, they already have passenger vehicles on the road. So all of the data that comes from, the 8 to 10 cameras or so that sit on those all get uploaded, as driving miles for the AI to be able to process and get more real-time reaction to, real-life situations. So the technology's come a long way. And Cybercab, which is the Tesla version, rolled off the production line in the last month or so. And, from an investment standpoint, but certainly for the visually impaired, the accessibility and independence that it can potentially bring is pretty enormous. It's happened pretty rapidly, and it's getting tested all around the world, in Europe, Australia, and the US. So they seem to be doing very well at the moment.
8: What about in terms of, I guess, the safety? Because actually, we were in touch last week, and I put down as one of my questions, what about the safety? And then lo and behold, one of the insurance companies comes out and talks about maybe cheaper insurance to self-driving cars. And the insurance companies aren't charities, Mark, so they must figure that that's a pretty safe bet.
9: Well, absolutely. And one thing that insurance companies also like is the big brother's always watching. So they I would assume, and I don't quote me on this necessarily, but there'll be some form of data that comes back to the insurer about it overall. But I think it depends on which one you're talking about. It depends on, but it's 6 to 9 times less likely to have an accident than a human being. And so far, in most jurisdictions, particularly in the US and in Europe, they've had sort of 3-month supervised trials, and they've generally been so successful they've been allowed to progress to the next stage within 4 or 5 weeks, because they've generally been so impressed. But I think insurance companies getting on board is a really big deal, because at the end of the day, that's where the liability lies is probably where, because if a car makes a decision, say they've got a lady with a pram or a child's, crossing the road or something like that. Or you've got to hit a truck or you've got to hit a such and such, like when the decision-making is on the machine, can you sue the driver? Does it go back to the automobile manufacturer, et cetera? Mm. And that was always where I figured that this would get really stuck in regulation, but so far, so good.
8: With the robo-taxis, I guess the point is that you kind of made before was they are limited in terms of where they can go. So, for example, you can't go from, Wollongong to the Sydney Opera House necessarily like that. It's not quite that, expansive?
9: No, not fully self-driving. Where it's not supervised, at all is definitely geofenced in most places around the world. I think there are certain there's certain areas throughout California. Austin, Texas has been a really big sort of supporter of this as well. But I mean, really, self-driving Wollongong to Sydney Harbour, I've heard many with the new upgrades, and I haven't driven a Tesla with the new upgrades yet. As long as you're there and behind the wheel, and you can grab it, or you can react, or you're supervising the car. A lot of Tesla drivers don't touch the steering wheel anymore. They just put in the destination and away they go.
8: I noticed in the information that you sent through to me, you said something along the lines of there's a bit of difference between driving and steering. So I guess you can sit in the driver's seat and kind of have the car driving for you, but that's not quite the same as, you know, if something happens that you need to kind of intervene.
9: Yeah, exactly. So, I mean, that full autonomy, I guess, is the next big step. But I mean, look, the more data that these guys get, and I think that was a huge step getting insurance companies to be on board. And you know, but I think where it came from was Tesla was haggling, basically saying, well, these things have less, you know, you mark all other cars by less, you know, less accidents. Well, you know, this, it should be held to the same standard. So I think it was Zurich that was the insurance company. So that, I mean, that again, that's just the next step. And I think it's from friends of mine who have used fully automated taxis in California, Nevada, in the US. They basically said it's really freaky the first time, but after that, you get used to it. And I'm assuming, I suppose, it would have been pretty freaky getting in an automobile back in the early 1900s, I suppose. Or, heaven forbid, the first airplane.
8: I was going to say, let alone the first airplane, yeah. I guess for a person who's blind, if they get in the car, it kind of drives off, or you're not talking to anyone, so that's kind of one thing. But maybe in a sense, for a person to say with vision, if they're kind of sitting in the car, it's driving and there's no one around and no steering wheel, it probably is a bit like, hang on, what's going on here?
9: Well, yeah, I suppose so. But I mean, look, I think when it gets to that stage, these will be thoroughly tested. And like I say, I don't really see that accident rate improving versus human driven, rather than, you know, than it declining realistically. And I suppose the more of these things that there are on the road, I would assume at some juncture that there will potentially be some form of hookup where, you know, they can sense, you know, the cars, et cetera. So they're looking at even trucks as well, which, you know, for transport industry, particularly, you know, long haul, it's a pretty tough job being a long haul truck driver. So sure. I think that would certainly help as well. But I think Google with Waymo and Tesla, I mean, they've actually been quite conscious of this, and then with vision impaired people, and basically gone, well, you know, we want, you know, this gives massive independence because you can use your phone to call, like, to basically hail one of these, and then your device in fact ends up being, I guess, your guide to the car. So you're not even having to be guided necessarily even to get into the vehicle. There's, you know, you'll have a device that's on you to. So you, I think the increase of independence there, I would assume, would be massive because they're all guide dog friendly and things like that. And they're also very easy to get sort of in and out of as well, because they're obviously no steering wheel and they're flat.
8: Okay, yeah, a bit more room, yeah.
9: Yeah.
8: I love one of the lines, another lines that you sent through, Mark, where you said, you know, sometimes an Uber or a cab might pull up, see a person with a guide dog and drive off. Well, you know, the robo-taxi probably ain't going to do that.
9: Well, I think it would be in your profile overall, yeah. I think the numbers around vision impaired people, like, I mean, even probably elderly people that just don't want to drive anymore, like in metropolitan areas, I think that increase in independence is huge.
8: Absolutely, yeah, no, good pickup.
9: Albeit probably a little bit scary at first, but you know, I think that once people get their head around it and being a new thing, I think I think it'll be fine, and it'll be a brave new world overall. I mean, I've got young children as young as 11, and I sort of jokingly said to my wife recently, you know, Amelia might not even have to get a piece, yeah. Like, because they're looking at costing some of this out potentially sitting between public transport and what an Uber would cost. So it's pretty cost effective, and I think Elon's almost even toying with the idea where you can own a car, like a fully self-driving Tesla, and potentially drive it. You could have your car, drive it to work, your Tesla to work, for instance, it drop off and then geofence it in a certain area, and then it goes out and actually makes you money during the day. So it'd be the first time in first time in history where your car isn't a heavily depreciating asset. It actually makes money. And then comes and picks you up in the afternoon. So, I mean, the possibilities are kind of endless a little bit, but and that obviously reduces the outlay for Tesla as a company to get this thing off the ground if they've got the the passenger vehicle buyers sort of fronting some of that upfront cost.
8: Mark, bring it back to Australia. Rather appropriate we speak to you now in 2026 because 2027 sounds like it could be a big year in terms of some breakthroughs.
9: I think we've had restricted areas where supervised should be fine, has been fine, and it's gone pretty well. We are looking at 2027 being where we get a proper pilot target. I think that insurance company announcement, that my notes were written pre that announcement. I think that's a huge sign that we should probably get some progress in the area. So, yeah, fingers crossed. And I think the more that we see, I think the Netherlands, some of the Scandinavian countries, they've taken it on board as well. Obviously, it's very prevalent in China, and various states in the US. I think New York, Nevada, California, Texas. I've really embraced it. So I think as time goes on, you'll essentially just see more and more people, and you'll be able to get the data. The data will be available from all of those areas. So the progress of those approvals will become quicker and quicker as time goes on.
8: I said I'd wait till the last minute to ask you the question. Do you think a person who's blind or low vision will be able to drive a car? Or I guess in a sense, well, not putting words in your mouth, but there's probably no yes, no answer to it, is there?
9: Well, I mean, I guess the answer to it is they don't have to. at the end of the day, you're essentially getting the best of all worlds. You're getting the freedom and independence that you want, the convenience that you want, and you don't have to stress about driving, and you don't have to stress about road rage and being, you get to do something. I mean, that's one of the joys that many of the Tesla drivers have said is like, well, I'm looking forward to the day where if I go on a long trip, I can sit there and I can potentially get some work done, or I can read a book, or I can do whatever. I think you get the best of both. Why would you want to drive if you can get the car to drive for you? I think that's what the main message is. Most Tesla drivers, given the opportunity or given the choice to drive, they're choosing not to. So yeah, I would say you're getting all the best of all worlds.
8: That's Mark Gardner there. Mark is the founder and CEO for MPC Markets, very much in a finance and wealth management. We'll put details of Mark's business up on our show notes, but fascinating, and where will we go to from here?
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4: 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I'm Kerry Vasolo, and today I'm joined by Elizabeth Oates. Today's topics include making friends with AI, heroes, Tokugawa Ieyasu, and the perfect pasta shape plus a bonus vegan pesto. 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
5: 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Choose life. There are times when our failures, guilt and sorrows lead us to despair, but we need not give in. We can rise, walk again, and by Ardis Whitman. My strength fails me, and the light of my eyes is gone from me. I am ready to fall, and my pain is ever with me. How well we understand that ancient text written in guilt and suffering by the psalmist King David almost 3,000 years ago. Which of us can get to the end of our days without being struck down by trouble so great that we are ready to fall? Perhaps someone you love has left you or been snatched from you by death, or you have been let go from a job that gave meaning to your existence, or a beloved child is in trouble, or you have done something wrong and are overburdened by the backpack of guilt you are carrying. The worst part of it is that when these crises come, we can't imagine a way out. We may try various forms of running away, alcohol, meaningless love affairs, rounds of parties, or just listlessly killing the hours. And why not? Who says we must strenuously try to rise and walk again? The answer is that every cell in our bodies is programmed to fight for life. We are here on earth to live, to experience whatever comes, to act on that experience as well as we can, and hence to grow. Life is a candle meant to burn ever brighter, a fire meant to light other fires. It is a gift from God and an inheritance for those who come after. Maybe, just maybe, I can try again. First, invite yourself to live. Seek out those who have gone through what the poet Dante called the dark wood. You will find them everywhere, in books and in life. Gallant people who never give up, who are proof positive that life is worth living. Once you believe that, wrote psychologist William James, your belief will help create the fact. Forgive yourself and others. Whatever the cause of our trouble, we often see in it some real or imaginary fault of our own. I recall a time when I had deliberately done something that seemed very wrong to me. I walked about in an unbelieving daze. But as I discovered, there is have done wrong. First, face it. Acknowledge the truth to yourself and God, and with all your heart say, I'm sorry, I won't do it again. If there is restitution to be made, make it. Then put your sins and failures behind you and refill the pool of your life with new plans and enthusiasms. By the same token, don't brood over what others have done to you. Remember that people who hurt you often do so out of their own problems, not out of their perception of you. If you deserved the injury done to you, learn from it. If you didn't deserve it, forget it. Regain your self-esteem. Begin by giving up the defensive masks behind which most of us so often meet the world. Stand for your own values. Speak well of yourself, inwardly and aloud. Be as generous to yourself as you would be to others. Then stop expecting that you will fail. So what if you do? Remember that we often fail because we try for something bigger than ourselves. That is what we should be doing. Think of what you have rather than what you lack, said Marcus Aurelius long ago. That is important, for in the depths of defeat, we often feel that we have nothing to give the world. So believe that you can bring to life some beauty, the shape of which you now can scarcely see. Return to the world of other people. To be sure, that may not be easy. We fear that the concern of others will renew our pain, and it is true that we stay too long on that island in time, for in the end, the way back to life is through our kinship with others. In order to rise and walk again, we must love. Nothing more certainly wakes us from the life-denying apathy that follows disaster than love, if only because it forces us to act. Find a compassionate person to whom you can talk from the bottom of your heart. I remember a time of sorrow in my own life when an old friend, a lawyer with a punishing schedule, came to visit in the middle of the day for 3 hours. We sat at my kitchen table eating toasted raisin muffins, and without complaint from him, I lamented as much as I wished and felt blessed and comforted to be with such a friend. Reach out to help. Give your time and concern to others, thus healing yourself. Some years ago, I met a man of perhaps 25 who was just getting started with a brokerage firm. He spent all his spare time working with organizations such as Big Brothers of America and the Little League. I asked him why. When I was 17 and just learning to drive, he told me, I struck and killed a boy who had run out into the road in front of my car. Nobody blamed me, but I wanted to die. Nothing eased the pain until a neighbour's child asked me to umpire a Little League game. Helping those kids was just what I needed. It gave me back my life. Believe in miracles. Many people have experiences that seem to spring from a mysterious ultimate self, bringing unexpected joy and strength. These people have seemingly come in contact with something larger than themselves, with a reality that transcends our world, a power that makes life holy. I remember such a happening in my own life. It was a time of grief. I had lost my only son, a warm, witty, loving young minister. My sorrow was still so much with me 2 years after his death that I resolved to go to Scotland, where he had, for a glorious year, attended the University of Edinburgh, and following his footsteps, share with him that happy time. I wept a great deal that week in Edinburgh, but I also grew. I found Jim everywhere in the heart-catching, soot-stained old city, in the rose garden of the stone-walled apartment house where he had lodged, in the hills around Edinburgh where he had cycled in all weathers, rejoicing in the winds and the sea. In that 1 week, I felt reborn. this ancient land brought a sense of continuity in which my own tragedy became part of the universal human experience. A miracle? Well, my life has never been the same. This faith in rebirth, miraculous or born of our own struggles, gives us the conviction that we can grow beyond what is wrong with us. In fact, the central message of the great crises in our lives is, ye must be born again. So long as man is capable of self-renewal, he is a living being, said Henri Frédéric Amiel in his celebrated journal In Time. So we welcome miracles. Expect to be born again, not once, but many times. Go where the mystery of life is closest to you, the seaside, a chapel, a mountain top. Listen to the voices within. Don't let your daily life be governed by trifling interests. And pray. Prayer remains the great instrument of rebirth and return to life. By praying, wrote Nobel Prize-winning surgeon Alexis Carrel, we link ourselves with the inexhaustible power that spins the universe. Take one step at a time. If no miracles happen to you, settle for doing what comes next, for living one day at a time. In one dark night of my soul, I started cataloguing my library, a task I had

0: Transformation of the hollowed-out animal horn into the orchestral French horn we know today, with its valves and coiled brass tubing, is a good example of the amalgamation of techniques from many different sources. Take the original animal horn, such as the ancient Hebrew shofar. Borrow the resonances of the subtle Polynesian conch shell. Then fashion your own artificial horn from metal, as seen on horns brought from Central America or as found amongst Nordic mining peoples. The National Museum of Denmark in Copenhagen have some amazing 3,000-year-old metal ritual horns called lures, that one wrapped around one's torso, beautifully preserved all the time in a frozen bog. Bore a few holes in the bell so that when you cover and uncover them, you produce more notes. Attach crooks, that is, removable sections of extra tubing, to give you even more notes. Then allow to simmer for a few hundred years. Finally, in about 1815, invent and add valves to your brass tubing to facilitate play and add yet further notes and range. Voila, the modern orchestral horn. Meanwhile, in the Pacific, the conch shell potters on amongst the sun-kissed palms. Instruments from around the world were brought to Europe by traders and explorers, all of them undergoing radical modification as they were absorbed and exploited. The rustic panpipe became the multi-keyed, sideways-on, fully chromatic orchestral flute. The ancient aulos, reedy and crude, became the oboe and the cor anglais. The gentle and courtly Moorish lute and guitar ended up as the amplified electric sex machines strapped rampantly to the bodies of James Brown, Jimi Hendrix, or Eddie Van Halen. Desert nomads are, by and large, still content with their reedy mizmars, and the tribes of the upper Andes are with their bamboo panpipes. But Europeans just wouldn't let it lie. No one has yet made headway by redesigning the Aboriginal didgeridoo, but I have heard whisperings of an electric didgeridoo being touted around, so perhaps it's just a matter of time. The most spectacular example of tampering and fiddling came with a family of instruments that was not around in the time of early hunter-gatherers. The keyboard family owes its existence simply to mankind's ingenuity and imagination. Keyboards are machines, in contrast to the natural simplicity, say, of the clay pipe and whistle. Organs was the first to appear, being well established by Roman times and thriving by AD 1000. The concept of adding a line of keys to a series of pipes was presumably dreamt up to overcome the impossibility of one poor player trying to blow his way down a long row of pipes himself. Once musicians hit upon the idea of a scale of keys that you could press with your fingers, this was transferred to other types of sound. Foremost amongst these was the sound of high-tension strings across a soundboard, the underlying principle of all guitars, harps, or violins. A popular ancient instrument that exists in almost all civilizations is a coffee table-sized wood box with strings fixed at either end. It's a bit like a guitar with 30 strings lying on its side, or a mini harp in a case. These instruments are called by a multitude of different names all over the world, from the Chinese yangqin or to the Finnish kantele. The popular alpine version is the zither, and in India it is the vichitra vinya. To play a zither, you pluck the strings either with your fingernails or, rather more comfortably, using a plectrum of some kind. Having established that plucking the strings is easier with a plectrum, the next evolutionary step might be to get a mechanism to do the plucking for you. If you fix a keyboard to the mechanism, you can access a wider range of notes and appear to leap and bound dexterously over the strings like a gazelle, which is exactly what someone did in the Middle Ages, creating the first plucked string keyboard instrument. References to such instruments are found from the 14th century, though they are not generally described as if they had just been invented. The oldest surviving string-plucking keyboard instrument in the world is now in the Museum of London's Royal College of Music. It is called a clavicytherium and is thought to have originated in southern Germany in about 1480. Despite its obvious link to the zither family, the clavicytherium most resembles a harp in a beautiful case as it stands upright in front of the player. In fact, the upright structure and shape of it indicate that it owes much to the design of the small organs of the period, and indeed, small organs were the only other keyboard instruments around at the time to furnish any kind of template. The reconstructed copy of the 1480 clavicytherium sounds like a harpsichord whose strings are allowed to ring on as long as they like. It is a ghostly, jangling sound. Although upright clavicytheriums continued to be made well into the 18th century, the harpsichord proper that developed from the clavicytherium usually favoured a horizontal tabletop design. Harpsichords started small and delicate, not much larger than a zither itself. Baby harpsichords are often called spinets or virginals, though these terms are more or less interchangeable. Nowadays, we would differentiate between harpsichords, spinets, and virginals by looking at their shape. Like the zither family, a spinet's strings usually run across the case from left to right, with the keyboard set in the middle of the line of the strings, rather in the position you might have your computer keyboard, in the central front position on your desk. A spinet's case may be slightly rounded or even oval. A virginal is roughly the same, though it may be completely rectangular in shape, and the keyboard may be shifted more to the left or right side of where it would be on a spinet. Spinets and virginals only have one string per note. The harpsichord, on the other hand, orientates itself around to the end of the set of strings. The player is now sitting in a position at one side of the rectangle only. The strings, often if not always two per note, are longer too, stretching away from the player like railway tracks, not across from left to right. The etymology of the virginal's name has perplexed and tickled scholars for centuries. Some suggest that it derives from the fact that in courtly Renaissance life, the virginal was the young maiden's favourite instrument. Others think it might be because the sound of it is sweet, pure and gentle like a virgin, as it were only plausible if teenage girls have changed beyond the recognition in the intervening centuries. Hitherto it was thought that the instrument may have been named after the English Queen Elizabeth I, the Virgin Queen, but references to virginals predate her reign. Another explanation is that the name comes from the Latin word virga, meaning rod or stick, and refers to the small protruding wooden prong, or jack, that plucks the strings. Delightful though the earlier versions are, I can't help thinking that this is the most likely possibility. One other piece of information you may enjoy about the virginal is that in proper old-fashioned usage, the expression, that is, as in trousers and scissors, is a pair of virginals, as I am going downstairs, mother, to play on my pair of virginals. Need I say more?
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10: Once upon a time, four words that promise us a world of kings and queens, brave knights, daring rescues, all wrapped up in a tidy ending. And they lived happily ever after. But we all know life doesn't work that way, even for the faithful, even in the Bible. Today on Insight for Living, Chuck Swindoll opens the Old Testament to the final chapter of Job. In the past few weeks, we've walked a long road with Job through loss, suffering, through hard-won surrender. And now we arrive finally at his restoration.
11: Please turn with me to the 42nd chapter of Job. Job 42, verse 10. The Lord restored the fortunes of Job when he prayed for his friends, and the Lord increased all that Job had twofold. Then all his brothers and all his sisters and all who had known him before came to him, and they ate bread with him in his house, and they consoled him and comforted him for all the adversities that the Lord had brought on him. And each one gave him one piece of money and each a ring of gold. The Lord blessed the latter years, or the latter days of Job, more than his beginnings. And he had 14,000 sheep and 6,000 camels and 1,000 yoke of oxen and 1,000 female donkeys. And he had 7 sons and 3 daughters. He named the first Jemima, the second Keziah, and the third Karen-Hapuk. In all the land, no women were found so fair as Job's daughters. And their father gave them inheritance among their brothers. After this, Job lived 140 years and saw his sons and his grandsons 4 generations. And Job died an old man and full of days.
10: 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Chuck titled today's message, "And Job Lived Happily Ever After." Or did he?
11: From our earliest years, we have been fascinated by stories. When we were very young, they were the stories of imagination, a world that seemed larger than life to us, and they all began with the same 4 words, "Once upon a time." It didn't matter what time it was, it just, for us, represented a world of kings and queens and princes and knights and fights and love and war and romance and usually marriage, and of course, they all finished the same way. Same 6 words, "They lived happily ever after." Oh, that were true. We grow up with the same hope deep in our hearts because some of us are sort of like that. We like looking at the brighter side, and so when we build a house, we think it'll be our dream house, and it's not. The roof leaks, or the electrical doesn't work, or the garage door opener doesn't keep working, or. We get a job. It's a new job, and we think this job is going to be the fulfillment of our wildest dreams, and we find we had to bring ourselves with us when we took the new job, and the people we work with are a lot like the people we just left. So that hasn't changed a great deal. Maybe it'll be different when we have our first baby. Remember thinking that? Oh, just wonderful. Then the baby comes. And there are sights and there are sounds and there are smells that were not there before. It just goes on and on. New car. Nothing smells like a new car. It's wonderful. Drive out of the showroom, boom, somebody runs into you, and it looks just like the old car that you drove in and traded. Reminds me of a little 4-year-old girl that came into her mother after she had spent the day at day school, and she said, Mama, I just heard the greatest story. She said, there was this wonderful princess, and she fell into a deep trance, and along came a charming prince, and he kissed her, and it brought her back to life. And then, do you know what? And mother said, "Sure, honey, they lived happily ever after." She said, "No, they got married." In childhood innocence, that little four-year-old put her finger on the truth that a lot of us really don't like to think about all that often, but we have to. Especially true in Bible stories. We love for those in the Bible to live happily ever after. But I can't find one who did. I can't find one. Noah lived this courageous, wonderful life and did this remarkable thing, and the flood came, and he ends his life in naked shame and drunkenness. Doesn't seem right. These wonderful judges that God gave to deliver the nation one after another in the generations that followed, and then they fall on their faces. It seems like most of them are staining their record before they die. Samson judges 20 years, then falls into the arms of a harlot, dies a blind grinder in the Philistine mill. David's life has a dark side as well. We don't want that. We want David to live happily ever after, but before he's finished his life, there's murder and hypocrisy and adultery marking his record. And Solomon, his greater son, wiser than anyone who ever lived on this earth and richer than any in his day, dies a polygamist. Saul, born to be a king, dies a suicide. Peter, crucified upside down. John the Baptizer, beheaded. Paul, beheaded after a life of sacrifice and service. And John, exiled to an island in the Aegean. Isaac Watts was right. In the 18th century, as he wrote, "Must I be carried to the skies on flowery beds of ease, while others fought to win this prize and sail through bloody seas? Are there no foes for me to face? Must I not stem the flood? Is this vile world a friend to grace to help me on to God? Sure, I must fight if I would reign. Increase my courage, Lord." Not a perfect world. Before we're tempted to lay someone like Job down on a satin pillow and surround him in an unrealistic setting of pristine peace and beauty, we need to remind ourselves he doesn't have that until he goes to heaven. On this earth, no one lives happily ever after. Fulfilled and satisfied? You bet. Challenged and growing and learning, I hope. But happy all the time? Get alive. Not even Job. Before you get to chapter 42, let me have you look at chapter 23 once again. Just one verse. I wonder if Job remembered saying this to his friend Eliphaz while defending himself. In his third reply, Job 23, verse 10, look closely. You'll see it through new eyes now that you see how the story has led to Job's recovery. Back when his body was covered with sores, back when his friends were against him, family had gone away, children had died, he was bankrupt, sitting in a garbage dump at the outskirts of the city, Job still has the temerity to say, "He knows the way I take. When he has tried me, I shall come forth as gold." Look at that. The H is capitalized. It's referring to the living God. Job makes three statements of faith, even in the midst of his suffering. One, I know that God knows my situation. He knows the way I take. Second, I believe it is God who is testing me when he has tried me. And third, I believe that after the trials have ended, I will emerge a better man. There will be gold-like blessings that will come from this affliction. Quite a statement, you ask me. realistic. Yes, he doesn't deny the trial. But there's hope there. He knows and he will reward. And that's exactly what we find when we get to the last chapter of Job's life and Job's story. I appreciate the words of one author who said this: it would be a great gift if we could be in Job's position at the end of the book without going through what he did through the book. Gain his knowledge without suffering. But then he adds, realistically, it's doubtful that it can happen. It takes fire to refine gold. Before I go another step into chapter 42, I want to speak to you going through the fire. Just as we are different in our appearance and in our background and in our levels of maturity and age, so we are different in tests. For all you know, the person sitting close to you is going through one of the deepest times of her life or his life. Or that may be you. Fires rage. This vile world is no friend to grace. You may have run right up against the toughest test so far you've ever experienced. My words, I hope, will not have a hollow ring to them when I say to you two words: take hope. This is not the end. He knows the way you take. When he has tried you, you too will come forth as gold. You're being refined. You are being reshaped. For he is the potter and we are the clay. Better times are coming. If not now, and if not on this earth later, when we stand before him, and when we spend our eternity with him, it will be worth it all. Well, Job, dear Job, I find when I get to the 10th verse of this last chapter of his book that it begins to list for me no less than 4 great rewards that came his way. 4 gold-like blessings from the hand of God. And I enumerate them for us so that you might take hope where you find yourself today. Now, your rewards will be different because our trials are different. The blessings that come your way ultimately will not be the same as Job's necessarily. But these are his, and you will have yours. Take heart. The first of the 4 blessings I find in verse 10 and verse 12 of Job 42. Job's possessions are doubled. The Lord restored the fortunes of Job when he prayed for his friends. And the latter part of the verse explains what that means. The Lord increased all that Job had twofold. There are times I don't take a verse absolutely literally, but this is one of those I do. I think literally because of what's said in verse 12, everything doubled. Perhaps his land as well as his possessions. Perhaps a larger home was able to be built rather than the one they lived in before. But we are told specifically of the multiplication that occurred over the passing of time with his animals. The Lord blessed the latter days of Job more than his beginning. If you check Job chapter 1, verses 2 and 3, you will read one half these figures. He originally had 7,000 sheep, and he winds up in verse 12, tells us, with 14,000. So his flocks grow as he feeds them and breeds them, so their numbers increase, and there's plenty to eat, and there is plenty of land to graze in, and the sheep grow in number to 14,000. And remember the caravans that Job was a part of in his business? His business doubles. He now doesn't have 3,000 camels, but 6,000 camels. What a sight that must have been, huh?
12: You ever looked at a camel? You looked at one lately? They are weird, weird, weird, weird, weird. They just look funny. We were in Central Florida this week, and we were at a particular place where there happened to have been a mama and a baby camel. And they don't look any better as babies as they do as mamas. And one of them looked at me and went, and I was just glad I wasn't close. I thought, because I knew this verse was coming, I'd been thinking about it, 6,000 of these things running around. But my, in the days of Job, they were like freight trucks, and they would carry the load in the caravans, and his business is increasing, and he's got 1,000 yoke of oxen to work the fields, and it must have been out of every window of his home he could see the luscious plants and the growth of the crops all around him, and he's got 1,000 female donkeys, so he's got everything twice as much as he had before. Not instantaneously, but over the passing of some years, his possessions grew. There's something here, I think, that's kind of between the lines. The Lord chooses on occasion to bless certain individuals with more than is enough. Well, we must learn in our lives as God's people to let it be. Guard yourself from one of life's ugliest habits, and that is envy. I know the great temptation is to remind the Lord of how faithful you have been when you see a neighbor or maybe a friend whose business grows and yours doesn't, or whose life becomes more prosperous, in fact, to the point of being downright rich. Don't decry that. Don't try to outguess that. It is unfair, it is unwise to think that most every wealthy individual has not earned it well or does not receive it from the hand of God. Some of God's dearest saints are eminently wealthy. Let it be. Let it be. If you are one of them, you hardly need the reminder that you didn't create it yourself. It came because of his grace. And if he chooses not to bless you as he has blessed another, applaud it rather than resent it. Job increases, multiplies enormously. He has come forth as gold, having been tested. Now, there's a second blessing that comes in verse 11. His relatives and friends emerge. Some of you have a sense of humor a little like mine, I'm sorry to say, and you think like I did, where in the world were you guys before he won the lottery here? Someone said, you always know who your friends are when you win the lottery or own a pickup. I think that's a good comment. Job looks up and he's surrounded by all his brothers and, it repeats it, all his sisters. Interesting, they're never mentioned until now. They weren't around when his time was troubled. Or were they? You don't know that, nor do I. But if they were, they said nothing, and their names are never recorded, nor are their words recorded in the first 41 and a half chapters of the book. But now they come, all his brothers, all his sisters, all who had known him before. You know who I would include? Because they're now forgiven? Eliphaz, Bildad, Zophar, and Elihu. Why not? They're not blacklisted, are they, because they didn't do the right thing or say the right thing at a time when they too were confused? They're forgiven. If I read correctly, verses 7 through 10, Job even prays for them, and they're restored. So why not be a part of the family reunion? Notice what these people did when they came. They They came to him and they ate bread with him in his house, and they consoled him and they comforted him for all the adversities that the Lord had brought on him. What a great family reunion. Remember the days of family reunions? They're kind of scary when you think back on them. They're kind of funny. We had family reunions, not every year, but many years. It got a little weird when Uncle Jake showed up, but until then, it was interesting. I loved Uncle Jake, weighed about 400 pounds and had a rope belt. I used to think that was hilarious. My youngest son still loves to hear stories about Uncle Jake, and he was quite a character. I won't go into Uncle Jake any further. I'll just leave it at that. But we had family reunions. My granddad owned a bay cottage, and that's where we would have our reunion, down south of El Campo near Palacios. And we would all pile into this four-room house. And I remember barbecue cooked in a pit outside. The one doing the cooking would use a mop to smear over the... We weren't too clean in those days as we mopped that, slapped that barbecue sauce. Man, that makes my jaws hurt right now when I think about it. Go to bed at night with the mosquito net over your crib and your beds, and just fun time. I remember hearing my dad and mom laughing in the kitchen as they played 42 with my uncle and aunt. And great moments where they talked about fun stuff, and life got real simple as you sort of made up your mind about it in a family reunion. Job had a time like that. What stories he must have told him. I love it that they comforted and consoled him. Maybe he had a few scars remaining from the sores. Maybe you could tell him about the night he lost all hope of being able to make it. Those are the kind of stories that make a family reunion deeper and meaningful. Now, I notice also, as you have, that each one gave him one piece of money and a ring of gold. Isn't that intriguing? Maybe this was early on and he hadn't yet begun to build back his business, and maybe they wanted to participate in helping him get back on his feet. Remember, he's lost it all. Maybe he had to take all of the rings he had before and sell them to live on it. And they wanted to be sure he had a few nice things as well. Maybe they were housewarming gifts, welcoming him to a new home that he had just built. And they were all happy for him. Men and women, in a fast-paced world like ours, it's easy to lose your roots. Easy to live just for yourself. He stays in touch, and they stay in touch with him. They had a lot to talk about. You know who had a lot to talk about? Is Job and his wife. In many a home where physical affliction hits hard, there is a separation that occurs. Distance is built. Some marriages can't make it. And the wife goes one direction, and the husband drifts another. You got to hand it to Job and his wife. They stuck it out.
10: 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It's trusting God in the middle of them. 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At Insight for Living, we understand that you come to this daily program with complicated problems that might seem impossible to solve. 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So, did Job live happily ever after? I'm Clayton Bjellin, and join us when Chuck Swindoll answers that question Friday on Insight for Living.

0: in order to promote Islamism, Islamization. When the Muslim Brotherhood got kicked out of Egypt, particularly among them was a man named Yusuf Qardawi. He's one of their spiritual leaders. I mean, he's the man who really devised this third jihad concept. And I've read a lot of his material. And he says, you know, the first jihad was in the 700s, 600s, 700s. We came all the way to France, then we got stopped. Then in the 1400s, the Turks came all the way to Vienna, occupied for a while, then failed. The third jihad is not going to be by the sword like in the first two, but it's going to be by birth rate and investment of petrodollar. Well, that appealed to members of the royal family in Qatar. So they brought Qardawi and all of the Muslim Brotherhood who were kicked out of Egypt to Qatar, started Al Jazeera, run by Muslim Brotherhood people. And it's constant, day after day, attacking the non-Islamists, the Muslim who are not Islamists. And that's why Qatar has tension with the Saudis, had tension with the Emiratis, have tension with Egypt, they have tension with all the others, because the statistics says that they have spent $6.6 billion on educational institutions in the United States. That's not because of our blue eyes.
1: Right. You know? Well, for a time, there was moral outrage in the United States over the Confucius Institutes funded by the Chinese Communist Party. And there's been a real recognition that we needed to get rid of those in the U.S. There doesn't seem to be the recognition that Qatar is doing what the Chinese Communist Party had done.
0: No, because there's a whole lot more money.
1: Right.
0: I mean, vast amounts of money. When you talk about billions of dollars, and the moment one outspoken person from a university in the United States be on the media and attacking and so forth, the next thing, that university or that college will get, you know, $200 million as a grant to start a Middle East study, Middle Eastern study, which is Islamization. And all of a sudden, that professor just silenced. I've documented many of those. And so, yeah, Qatar, and in one stage, I remember the foreign minister of Saudi Arabia was being interviewed in a press conference, and he was asked about Qatar, you know, and he said, it's not that we disagree with them, we just want nothing to do with them. That's circulating in the media. I mean, I have clips of it. But sometimes these things change. And now I fear that Qatar is spreading a lot more money. They bought Harrods of London. They bought Barclays Bank. They own so much that whatever Qatar says to the British government, they have to listen to it very, very carefully. They gave the king suitcases worth of 500 euros. Mm-hmm. $3 million just came in to his charity. Well, it's not illegal, but they don't do this for just because of they love the British.
1: Right.
0: They do it because that's their agenda. And they're driven by that group of people in Qatar, Muslim Brotherhood. They're probably very few of them even Qataris. The Egyptians, the Syrians, the Palestinians, and Hamas headquarters, and even the Taliban. They have a major presence in Qatar, and they have an office there. And they're constantly speaking, you know, saying one thing about Afghanistan, and the truth and the reality is exact opposite. But it's just all public relations stuff.
1: You do, as Americans always love to say, follow the money. Yeah. You follow the money with the Qataris as well,
0: absolutely.
1: Showing how they're spreading the...
0: Yes, and it's not just given to progressive leftists.
1: Right.
0: It's given to conservatives, whom they deceived as that they are just, you know, religious people, and they are all they want is a friendship with America. And well, what kind of a price are we going to pay for that friendship? What kind of a price we're paying for $6.6 billion that they're spreading around in universities around the country? And so that is extremely important. We live in a most critical time. I believe it's the most exciting time, because as we trust in the Lord, we're going to see some amazing things that He will do.
1: We live in a self-help society in the West. We can go buy a book and read. We can get our therapist on the internet. And I don't know that even a lot of Christians who, they're not regular churchgoers, but they do identify with Christ, that they don't understand the real power of prayer in solving these problems?
0: Well, in reality, what I believe is that we're coming into this age where there's a demarcation. God is making the separation. I think the nominal Christians, the Christians in name only, they're not going to survive. But the core, the elect, the faithful people, those are the ones that I really very burdened about and with to get serious about their faith and to take the gospel seriously and take the preaching of the gospel seriously. The sad part about, you know, at least in my experience, I used to be part of a mainline denomination that used to be 2.5 million people in America. There is some 400,000 now, which is an indication to me that God is moving on. Look, you rejected me, you reject my divinity, you reject my resurrection. I'm moving on. And so I want to focus on the remnant, and I want to encourage the remnant that the time is urgent, the hour is now, and we cannot back down. We cannot go to sleep. We cannot sit back. And that's why I remember a journalist interviewing me in London, and she said, people your age, and this was several years ago, you know, sitting on the beach, putting the feet up or playing golf. This lady, I mean, I am more intense about the gospel now than ever. There's no retirement for me. And so I'm trying to lead by example, but also I'm trying to lead by motivating people that our reward in heaven is going to be so great when we don't ignore the gospel and we don't just live for self and we don't focus on our own needs, you know, and there's nothing wrong with having needs and praying for God, to God about the needs, but seeking first the kingdom of God and His righteousness is now more urgent than ever.
1: Dr. Yusuf, don't stop doing it. Thank you so much for spending time with me.
0: Pleasure, Eric.
1: This has been fantastic. Thank you so much. The book is An Unholy Alliance by Dr. Michael Yusuf. If you're interested in this topic and how Islamists are spreading in the Western world, subversively, using politicians on both sides of the aisle, lying even in places like Texas to be able to expand their agenda, and also spreading around the world to disrupt the Western order and also to begin persecuting Christians, this is an excellent book for you to read. It's easy to understand. It is not a long read, but it will open your eyes to what's happening, but also give you the motivation to take action and to also be able to understand the Holy Spirit still works.
2: 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Well, that's all the time we have for today. 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
8: Sunset Ridge by Nicole Alexander. Narrated by Cynthia Howell. This is a DAISY recording produced by the Vision Australia Information Library Service, commencing on January the 9th, 2015. This book was published by Bantam in 2013. No unauthorised copying, broadcasting, or public performance of this recording is permitted. Chapter 40. Banyan, Southwest Queensland, Australia. September 1917. The bell on the general store's door tinkled as Coralie walked happily outside onto the street. She was to commence her new role in the morning, and Mr. Whittaker was only too pleased to oblige the owner of the boarding house with a letter of employment, ensuring that Miss Coralie Shaw would earn sufficient funds for accommodation. Studying her reflection in the shop's window, she fixed her mind on a new straw hat and a jar of Stern's peroxide cream as soon as her money's allowed. Having noticed at church last Sunday that the daughters of the landed were pale-skinned and soft-looking, while in comparison she was deeply tanned, with hands belonging to a field worker, it was vital she make every attempt to blend in. Across the street, the Jackson family caught her attention and waved. Coralie pretended not to notice the enthusiastic greeting and made a point of studying the display in the butcher's window. "Coralie, hi!" A bubble of enthusiasm coated Julie's greeting. The Jackson girl was reflected in the glass. To Coralie, she looked such a child, with her dark hair tied back over one shoulder, although she was appropriately attired in an ankle-length dress, the bodice of which had a row of good-quality pearl buttons. "I didn't recognise you. You look all grown up," Julie stated, her voice instantly cautious, when Coralie was slow to respond. Julie had lost weight, revealing enviable womanly curves. "That's because I am." "You sound different too," Julie replied, the initial expression of expectation on her face dwindling away. "Really? How quaint of you to say so." Coralie moved the basket from one arm to the other as two older women, members of the Presbyterian Church congregation, passed. They nodded a greeting to Coralie and then mumbled something about foreigners. Coralie was instantly alarmed. She knew better than to mix with the Jacksons. "Nice to see you, Julie. My regards to your family." Julie's mouth puckered. "Please wait, we haven't talked for ages." "That's hardly my fault, Julie, what with you rarely coming to the village any more and me getting on with my own life. Anyway, I'm a little busy right now. I am employed at the general store and I'll be moving into the boarding house tonight. So, as you can imagine, I have quite a few errands to run." Her old friend gaped. "But last year you couldn't even..." "Read or write?" Coralie lifted an eyebrow. "Well, I can now, and I really must go." Julie held her back with a restraining hand. "Mother was wondering if we gave you some money, if you would buy us a few things from the store. The thing is, no one will serve us, and even though that's against the law, the coppers won't do anything to help us." Coralie stared at the girl's fingers until she was released. "That's not really my problem." "Coralie, please, things have got so bad that no one will work on the property for us. Mr. Cummins has suggested we move on and has offered to buy the farm, but at a very unfair price. You know he's been trying to buy it for ages, and Father thinks he's the one who's been causing trouble for us here in town." There was a kerfuffle outside the ironmonger's shop and a small crowd was gathering. Coralie eyed the spectacle greedily. "Well, maybe you should be sensible about things and sell the property, Julie. After all, when we win the war, things will only get worse for you Germans."
9: "But we're best friends."
8: Julie's eyes filled with tears. A part of Coralie wanted to relent and help Julie, for they had been friends. But best friends? No, Coralie decided they weren't best friends. Quite often in the past, it had seemed like Julie was just tagging along. "Please," Julie pleaded. Coralie stared at the smoky-eyed girl and began to wonder if the Jacksons had a Harrow boy in mind for their eldest daughter. She thought of her own mother's words, of how jealousy could ruin the best-laid plans, and lifting her chin, she bustled past Julie in the direction of the commotion, glad of the distraction. She couldn't stand to be shunned the way the Jacksons were, not when she was trying so hard to better her place in the world. Really, she thought, how on earth could she be friends with someone like that, when all her boys were fighting the enemy abroad? What on earth would they think on their return if she was friendly with a German? The crowd was attracting more people by the minute and had now spread from outside the ironmongers to the middle of the street. Coralie wanted desperately to lift her skirts and run to see what was going on, but instead she moved sedately, her eyes on the shop windows, although her ears were finely tuned to the ruckus ahead. I said no, and I meant no, and it's my right as a storekeeper to decide who I serve and who I don't. Mr. Lawrence was joined by a number of other men, including a bear of a man who'd just stepped out of the barber's shop. He was clean-shaven and broad-shouldered, and was watching the altercation with obvious enjoyment. Coralie caught his eye, and was rather pleased when he winked at her. Julie Jackson's father was red in the face. For pity's sake, man, I have a family to care for. It's bad enough that this town's bigotry has cost me my stockman, but you're refusing me service on groundless accusations. One of the men in the gathering crowd stepped forward. Groundless accusations. My boy is dead thanks to your kin. Died in France of shrapnel wounds a month ago. My boy's dead too. Coralie recognised Mrs. Marchant, a neighbour of the Jacksons. I'm sorry for you, Mr. Jackson, but if there's no cause for concern, why do the constabulary require you to report in weekly? Stupidity, he retorted. Mr. Jackson turned on his heel and pleaded to the encircling crowd. My mother was German, it's true, but she married an Englishman and she's been in this country for 30 years. I was born and raised here, and so were my children. Having you here is just a bit too hard for some of us, Jackson. Right or wrong, you've been offered fair money for your farm. Take it and move on, Snob Evans called from outside the funeral parlour. Coralie thought Snob quite handsome, although how he could touch dead bodies was beyond her. You know who's at the bottom of this. Cummins, Mr. Jackson told the assembled crowd. He's always had an eye to buying my place, and isn't he making a show of ensuring he gets it? I listen to the rumours too. I know he's been spearheading the lies about me. There were murmurs of rubbish and liar. Mrs. Dempsey and Miss Waits walked from the post office to join a huddle of matrons with their backs to the timber building. They were like a gaggle of geese, with their pale, puffy-sleeved blouses and full skirts, and represented a mishmash of villagers and the visiting landowners. Coralie took her place somewhere in the middle of the group, sneaking a glance at the post office building, and thinking of the metal money box within, wondering if, maybe, the postmistress had only pulled the door shut. Really, Coralie, she chastised, it's not worth the risk. The postmistress raised her voice. My boy has half his face blown off. That's him that these good people can hear at night when the land is quiet and the good and the kind should be safely asleep in their beds. That's him moaning and groaning in pain and despair. He sounds like some ghoulish intruder. Mrs. Dempsey wrung her hands together. And that's how he looks. The noise of the crowd rose and fell like a rumbling storm, as Coralie thought of the number of times Miss Waits had complained of an eerie noise and sleepless nights. Now they all knew why. But it's not my family's fault, Mr. Jackson protested. One by one, the gathered crowd lost interest and walked away, until eventually Mr. Jackson was left alone to face the freshly shaved stranger. And what are you looking at? Mr. Jackson queried. You're not even from around here. You're probably some cold footer who's wangled himself out of active service. The stranger took two paces forward and punched Mr. Jackson fair in the nose. The force spun him backwards and he landed with a thud in the dirt of the street. Julie, her mother, and four younger siblings rushed to his side. Coralie! Julie called from where she knelt in the dirt at her father's side. Please help us! Coralie turned her back. Is this what the war has done to us? Miss Waits complained to the women gathered near her. Can you not see it? We're fighting ourselves. The women hesitated. Two matrons took tentative steps towards the Jacksons. Coralie shaded her face against the warming sun. He, she said loudly, pointing at Julie's prone father, is not one of us. But we don't expect you to understand, Miss Waits. After all, you're not from here either. The two matrons thought better of offering assistance and walked away. Across the street, the stranger who had thrown the punch doffed his hat to the baker's wife, Mrs. Evans. Now there's a man who doesn't waste words, one of the older women in the group commented. That would be Mr. Nathaniel Taylor, Miss Waits said tartly. You know, the reprobate from Sunset Ridge, who your husband's believed would fail in his role as manager. You're all very quick to not only pass judgment, but also change your minds. Coralie tried to think of a clever retort, but Miss Waits was making her way towards the beleaguered Jacksons. Seeing her approach, Julie gave the governess a grateful smile.
10: Sunset Ridge by Nicole Alexander, narrated by Cynthia Howell.
8: Cook's announcement that Nathaniel Taylor was waiting to see her took Lily by surprise. The manager was early. Tidying the sheet music, she set it atop the piano. Send him in here, Cook. The older woman looked askance. I did send for him, remember? Just give me a few minutes to collect myself. Lily patted her hair and licked dry lips as Cook left the room. The day had dragged. GW seemed unable to relax since his unannounced walk some weeks ago and had become increasingly silent, to the extent that Lily sensed he did not even notice her presence at times. And now she had the unenviable task of confronting Mr. Taylor and giving the man notice. The letter written to the address noted in the ledger had been answered. It seemed that Mr. Taylor was not Mr. Taylor. In fact, Lily had no idea who Sunset Ridge's manager actually was. Good evening, Mrs. Harrow. You wanted to see me? He sat in the winged back chair as directed, and Lily did her best not to stare. Her first impression was that a stranger had arrived in her home. Sunset Ridge's manager was freshly shaved. No traces of the thick beard or unsavoury neck hair remained, and his hair was closely cropped. Mr. Taylor, Lily tried unsuccessfully not to appear stunned. Truly, I did not recognise you. His altered appearance encompassed his dress, for he wore a clean white shirt and a new jacket, although his trousers and boots had seen better days. Lily waved the recently received letter in the air. It would appear that you are not who you say you are, sir. Well, clearly it doesn't bother you, otherwise I wouldn't be in this room. Lily faltered. The truth was that she was not alarmed by his presence. There was little reason to be, for no harm had come to person or property since his arrival. In fact, Sunset Ridge was enjoying a healthy profit, and her days had been buoyed by his strong male presence. But she was intrigued. You are here under false pretenses. If you are not the man whom my husband employed last year, who are you? The last three words were emphasised by the pointing of the letter she held. Taylor rose and took a step towards her. Anyone you want me to be. His voice was low. I will scream, Lily warned. And I could bar the door with a chair, he retaliated. But, he continued smoothly, calmly, I don't think you'll scream. You've been alone in this big house for too long. He held out his hands in a conciliatory gesture. Besides, Have I not done a good job in your employ? Reasonable, Lily replied. And I remind you, sir, that I am not alone. Yes, yes. He waved away her words as if they were unwanted flies. A wily cook, a young housemaid, and an invalid. I want to know who you are. Taylor sat in the winged back chair and crossed his legs. Well, I'm not the man your husband employed, he admitted, flicking a piece of lint from his trousers. Now, he was a shrewd character. Long grey hair, a shaggy beard to his chest, missing teeth. But he knew his cattle. Oh, yes, he knew livestock. You know he was shacked up out there on the western boundary with scant supplies and wasn't fussed either way if the supplies arrived on time or not. Go on, Lily replied. Well, he was a canny old fellow, talkative too. He told me all about Sunset Ridge and the wayward sons who ran away to join the great adventure. The fools. Lily's face hardened. Having said that, I would have gone too, had I the opportunity. And why didn't you? He met her gaze. I was on the run from a disgruntled husband, and I ended up in that shack with that old wizened man who told me that the only person who had laid eyes on him was the boss, Mr. Harrow, who was now beyond recognising anyone. Did you... Lily couldn't finish the sentence. Kill him? Taylor burst out laughing. My, how your imagination runs, Mrs. Harrow. Uncrossing his legs, he laughed again when she flinched at the movement. I might be many things, but a man's life is sacrosanct. The old man died of natural causes, and I gave him a proper burial. Of course, you'll have to take my word for that. Lily couldn't believe it. So you took his name and job? She was frightened by his story and amazed at the man's audacity. She gripped the letter between her fingers to still their trembling. Well, my sources place the real Mr. Taylor at 70 years of age, so that confirms part of your story. The rest is simple. I needed a new job and a new life, and I found both here at Sunset Ridge. He walked towards her. Lily moved away, her hands clanging the keys of the piano as she backed into it. I want you to leave. I've already advertised for a new manager. He was close enough for his breath to waft across his skin. Why do I have to leave? His voice was low. I was falsely accused of forcing myself on a woman, when in fact the attraction was quite mutual. I've spent 2 years on the run because of it. His fingers traced the length of her arm. I've done a good job here for you, Mrs. Harrow. Go, she pleaded. His eyes were a cool grey with flecks of blue. How could she have entertained even the slightest thought regarding this man? You're a spirited woman, Mrs. Harrow. I can be discreet, at least, until your husband is mentally beyond caring. When he leaned towards Lily, her scream was loud and shrill. In the distance, yells and the sound of hasty footsteps were heard in response. A door slammed. Lily pushed against the strength of the man and slapped at the hard, determined face. Behind them, the music room door was flung open and GW charged towards them. The man known as Nathaniel Taylor was jolted sideways. With a mighty roar, her husband lifted the mahogany walking stick and brought it down hard upon him. Again and again he bashed the manager like a madman. It was Cook who stopped the thrashing. The woman yelled until GW's arms stilled and the bloody walking stick lay next to the senseless body, next to the bloodied face. My Lily, my darling Lily. GW's arms encircled her. Burying her face in his shoulder, Lily wept. The maid was sent to find a mirror, and on her return, Cook placed the glass above the manager's mouth, waiting for the mist of condensation that would prove he lived. Cook inspected the result and turned to the Harrows, who were consoling each other. "Is he alive?" GW asked. "Mr. Harrow." Cook swallowed noisily. "You've done murder." Chapter 41. Flanders, Belgium, September 1917. The soldier was ensnared in the barbed wire. Roland flattened his body on the ground as rifle fire struck the earth only feet away. He tugged relentlessly at the young soldier, yet something held him fast. Whimpering, Roland continued to pull at the weight, straining against the pain, until finally the wire gave way and Roland fell back, losing his grip on the man's shoulder. He sniffed cautiously at his leg, licking at the bloody wound, and then turned his attention back to his task. Snuffling at the inert body, Roland opened his jaw and clamped it hard near the collarbone. His hind legs gained purchase in the dirt, and very slowly he began to drag the man towards safety. Their progress was laborious. There were bodies to detour, and the pitted ground yawned at him, revealing cavernous holes. At the edge of a crater, he dragged the soldier to the lip and over the edge, watching him tumble down the walls. Roland whined at the tangle of arms and legs and the sound of men groaning. Then he put his head down and raced back towards his master. Captain Harrison was attending to a neck wound when he felt the dog's wet nose on his cheek. They were in the reserve trench behind the front line from where the Australians had attacked. Only God knew if the Brass's objectives had been reached. Even if they had, once again, it came at too great a cost. Captain Harrison called for stretcher bearers and then patted Roland. The dog panted heavily. The sides of his muzzle were torn and bleeding, and there was a great ragged tear down his flank and barbed wire caught around a front leg. "Roland, what have you done?" Captain Harrison called for wire snippers, and one of the walking wounded came to assist. "It looks like he's been out past the barbed wire to the other side." Roland sat patiently as the Australian soldier carefully cut the wire from around his hairy leg and then pulled the embedded spikes clear of his flesh. "Geez, Captain, I think I've got it all, but I can't really be sure. It's too dark." Captain Harrison examined the cut on Roland's flank. "You silly mutt, you're not meant to go into no man's land. We promised Francois." He wound a length of bandage around the damaged leg as Roland licked the captain's hand. "I suppose you got wounded out there." The dog barked. Captain Harrison scratched his head. Not once since their temporary partnership began had he let Roland near no man's land. It was dangerous enough working in the forward positions. "Can you round up a few men for a rescue party?" he asked the soldier. "There are men out there looking already, sir. We haven't any officers left, and we're missing a whole platoon, including the captain." Roland nudged Captain Harrison in the leg and then limped away, urging him to follow. "Best you wait here, Captain," the soldier suggested. "Fritz has something on the boil." Captain Harrison hesitated. While his responsibilities did not include risking his life out in no man's land, neither did they allow him to shirk his duty if he knew wounded men were in need of his care. The dog placed his paw on the captain's boot. If the stories about this great ungainly dog were true, Roland would lead them to the wounded, and it appeared that that was what they were both here for. "Well, we better be quick then." With his injury, Roland couldn't clamber up the trench wall, so the captain helped him up the ladder and out of the trench, and together they walked carefully to the front line. The diggers were talking in muted voices. Sentries had been posted, and although it was quiet, these men stood with their rifles at the ready. Sliding down into the trench, Captain Harrison held out his arms for Roland. The dog slithered down the wall into his arms, and the man nearly buckled under the weight.
9: "You're a bit far from the casualty clearing station, aren't you, mate?"
8: an Australian sentry whispered. The captain peered over the trench wall.
9: They afford me a bit of flexibility. Any sign of the rescue party? Nothing. They could be pinned down. The worst of it is that the wounded have been out there in the sun all day and half the night. Fritz hasn't been very cooperative today, the sentry explained, petting Roland. We saw your dog out there. One of the men reckoned they saw him dragging a body across the battlefield, but we figured he had the willies.
10: Sunset Ridge by Nicole Alexander, narrated by Cynthia Howell.
8: This book was published by Bantam in 2013. No unauthorised copying, broadcasting, or public performance of this recording is permitted.

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Hello, welcome to Health Matters. Maxine Makaroff with you. Let's have a read up about basic first aid. And has hay fever season started early? And what's the most common culprit? Anti-inflammatory diets. What does the science say? The September edition of the Village Observer. We read about basic first aid. This is Dr. Carl Wong, a Sydney GP, and he writes for the Village Observer every month. Basic first aid, what you need to know to make a difference. It started as a typical Saturday morning that many parents will identify with. School sports, cheering your child from the sideline after first trying to find a near impossible nearby parking spot. Local resident Davina was one of those mums. But with her children playing at different sporting venues, it was a quirk of logistical fate that found her on her way to see her daughter play football that morning. That was when she received a call from her husband asking had she arrived yet, as a child had collapsed mid-match on a nearby playing field. By the time Davina arrived at the scene, a large crowd had gathered. A 15-year-old girl had collapsed unconscious with a cardiac arrest. CPR had already been started by another parent, an off-duty paramedic, who also thankfully happened to be there at the time. Davina worked with the other parent using a nearby located automatic emergency defibrillator, AED, device to deliver two electrical shocks. All of these measures made a positive difference and saved this young girl's life. Now, this had been a very fortunate outcome for this teenager. Not only were chest compressions started very early by a skilled bystander, but the AED device was used quickly and effectively. Davina was also no ordinary parent. Dr. Davina Juilliard is an emergency medicine specialist at Royal North Shore Hospital. My heart went out to the girl's mother who was watching this entire situation occur. I was quite relieved that I could assist. It was a quick acting team effort, and I think this girl was incredibly fortunate to have a number of people surrounding her, and just not myself, who were prepared to use the training they had to take measures which saved her life. A medical person is trained for the situation, but very few of us have had medical training, and these situations can be very confronting. We never know if or when we might be a witness to something like this in the future. That is why it is crucial that we all learn how to do basic first aid, CPR, cardiopulmonary resuscitation, because administering early CPR can save lives. According to New South Wales Health, 8,500 people experience an out-of-hospital cardiac arrest in New South Wales each year. Of these, only 12% will survive. CPR is the cornerstone of all resuscitation by maintaining oxygenation to the brain and heart. Basic life support will improve life survival by at least threefold, says Professor Hugh Grantham, Chair of Training for St John Ambulance Australia. Here is a quick guide to providing basic first aid to an unconscious patient using the acronym DOCTORS ABCD. D is for danger. Are you and the unconscious person in a safe location? Is the person on a road? If so, they need to be carefully moved out of harm's way. R is for response. Speak loudly, close to their ear to confirm if unconscious. Can you hear me? Open your eyes. Squeeze my hand. S is for send for help. Ask someone to call 000 straight away. That is the doctors, the DRS. Now we go to the ABCD. A is for airway. Are they breathing? Look for movement of the chest, abdomen. Listen for air escaping from the nose and mouth.
Feel for air coming out of their mouth and nose. If needed, remove any obvious oral foreign material, example food, vomit or blood, by turning their body carefully onto their side to allow it to drain. B for breathing. If not breathing, provide two quick breaths mouth to mouth if you feel comfortable to do this. Current resuscitation guidelines state that the risk of disease transmission, like COVID, from this is extremely low. C is for compressions. Administer 100 to 120 compressions per minute over the central chest bone. After 30 compressions, and if willing and able, provide two quick breaths and then start the cycle again. Count your compression frequency along with the beats of the classic Bee Gees song, Stayin' Alive. A common mistake is not pushing hard, deep or fast enough. Don't be scared about pushing too hard and possibly breaking ribs. Professor Grantham agrees, go hard, fast and vigorous. Occasionally a rib will fracture, but it's better for someone to be alive and complaining of a fractured rib than the alternative. D is for defibrillation. The problem is that CPR alone does not restore a normal heart rhythm. It does help to keep the heart in a state where an AED, cardiac defibrillator, has a greater chance of being able to do its job. An AED provides the biggest chance of survival if done as quickly and as early as possible by providing a controlled electric shock to jumpstart the heart. When both CPR is performed and an AED is used within the first 3 to 5 minutes of a cardiac arrest, survival rates can increase to 60 to 70%. Using an AED is easy. Just turn it on and follow the instructions. It will tell you exactly what to do. AEDs are publicly located everywhere. They are free to use. All you need to do is place the two pads directly onto the chest on a hairless area around the heart. There are picture guides included. Voice commands will prompt you to shock the person if it is appropriate. If the machine says not shockable, always continue CPR until more professional help arrives. So the take-home message, CPR saves lives. Survival from a sudden out-of-hospital cardiac arrest depends on acting fast. Do a CPR or refresher course. Dr. Julliard wholeheartedly agrees. All of us can do the training and don't be afraid to use it. I think half the time there is some hesitation to use the training. Be empowered to use it as it can save lives. And some links for CPR courses. We have St. John Ambulance New South Wales and the Good Sam Responder app. This saves lives by notifying registered members of the community when someone nearby requires a hands-only CPR in the first minutes, which are critical in cardiac arrest. That's the Good Sam Responder app. And to defibrillators, they are publicly accessible at all times. It's 24 hours, according to the information available. They are located in public park reserves or outdoor areas. Venue hours, access is dependent on the facility being open. In an emergency, always call 000 and follow the instructions of the emergency operator. Do not delay calling 000 while searching for an AED. That's the article, Basic First Aid. That's by Dr. Carl Wong, who is a Sydney-based GP. And that's his article for the September edition of the Village Observer, a monthly local periodical. Now, from the conversation, has hay fever season started early? And what's the most common culprit? The article published September 8, 2026. The author, Mary Hansen, Edith Cowan University. The 2026 Australian pollen season has started, with some people in the eastern states reporting their hay fever symptoms have begun earlier than normal. Compared to last year, satellite imaging suggests eastern states have experienced more vegetation growth during late winter and early spring.
Meanwhile, Western Australia has lower levels of plant growth, likely due to lower than usual rainfall. This may mean a slower start to the pollen season. Plant growth is an important predictor for pollen season severity, as greater growth can lead to earlier flowering and increased pollen production. Spring rainfall over the next few weeks will also be crucial in determining the severity of the pollen season. How does pollen cause hay fever symptoms? Pollen is produced as part of a plant's annual reproductive cycle. Male flowers produce pollen, which is distributed to female flowers by insects, birds, and the wind. When the wind disperses pollen grains, they can travel great distances in the air, and when we breathe in, we can inhale them. Once in the nose, eyes, and lungs, proteins on the surface of the pollen and small pollen fragments interact with our cells. In people with pollen allergy, this can trigger an immune response that causes hay fever symptoms, including sore and itchy eyes, sneezing and coughing. When pollen enters the lungs, it can also trigger asthma attacks. This is more likely to occur during thunderstorms, when changes in air pressure and humidity cause pollen grains to rupture. Fragments of pollen can travel deep into the lungs, making it harder to treat the resulting asthma. Hay fever, or allergic rhinitis, affects nearly 1 in 4 Australians. The most common cause of seasonal hay fever is grass pollen from a range of different grass species. Some people get hay fever from tree and weed pollen, particularly from certain conifers and European trees such as pines, planes, and olives. Trees often release pollen early in the season, followed by grasses and weeds. Pollen calendars can indicate the likely timing and duration of pollen release for particular plant species. Some plants release pollen more rapidly than others, over just a few weeks, while the most common allergen, grass pollen, is released throughout the season. This means different people have hay fever symptoms for different lengths of time, depending on which species they're allergic to. So, has the pollen season started early? Researchers define pollen seasons when concentrations in the air exceed a certain level. This usually occurs in spring, peaks in early summer, and finishes with the end of summer or when hot conditions slow pollen release. Historically, the pollen season in Melbourne and Canberra has been considered to extend from the start of October to December, and in Sydney from September to December. Peaks come in October for Melbourne and

South Australia and Tasmania, although research is underway to answer these questions. This season may have started earlier in eastern states due to the strong vegetation growth, while other areas such as WA may be experiencing a delayed start. When there is adequate rainfall for strong plant growth, this can increase the potential for plants to produce pollen over the season. However, daily rainfall patterns can also help wash pollen out of the air, depending on rainfall intensity, giving some relief for hay fever sufferers. How do climate patterns affect pollens? The start, peak, and severity of pollen seasons can vary considerably across Australia due to the differences in weather patterns, environmental conditions, and underlying geography. Transient climate patterns, such as the current El Nino event, can influence pollen levels, while associated hot and dry conditions across the country could favour pollen transport and pollen fragmentation. If drought conditions occur as a result of low rainfall, pollen production will decrease, reducing the severity of the pollen season. Climate impacts on pollen seasons are equally complex. Predictions of pollen abundance under climate change scenarios show different plant species may respond differently to warming conditions. Common allergic species may reach higher or lower annual pollen levels in the future. How to check the pollen count in your area? Australian researchers have developed forecasting models and the real-time pollen monitoring tool, AirRater, with a free app for monitoring pollen and air quality. This helps hay fever sufferers monitor their exposure, manage their symptoms, and appropriately time medications to coincide with periods of high pollen exposure. As part of our research, we are mapping individual trees to gain a better understanding of pollen dispersal and local pollen patterns. We are working to develop into this a tool which can complement existing strategies and help people further reduce their exposure. How to stay on top of your symptoms? People with moderate or mild symptoms can use oral antihistamines, eye drops, and nasal sprays, or corticosteroid nasal sprays to treat their symptoms. However, if you have severe hay fever symptoms or asthma, or your symptoms interfere with your daily activities or are getting worse, visit your GP to talk about your options and ensure you're prepared for pollen season. When hay fever is triggered by grass or common tree pollens, allergy specialists can offer immunotherapy. This involves repeated exposure to low levels of the pollen allergens through regular injections or sublingual drops given under the tongue can help to eliminate hay fever symptoms. But immunotherapy can take 3 to 5 years to be effective and may not work for everyone. That's the article titled, Has Hay Fever Season Started Early and What's the Most Common Culprit? And that was read from The Conversation, the article published September the 8th, 2026, and the author, Mary Hansen, from the Edith Cowan University. You're listening to Health Matters for the Radio Reading Network of Australia. I'm Maxine Makaroff. This article from the HCF, their Health Agenda magazine, published August 2026, Anti-Inflammatory Diets, What Does the Science Say? From spinach to blueberries, here's what the science says about anti-inflammatory diets and which foods can keep you healthier in the long term. Inflammation is the body's natural healing response, helping to fight infection and repair tissue damage. In the short term, this is a healthy and important process known as acute inflammation. Chronic inflammation can occur when that response doesn't fully switch off. Instead, the immune system stays mildly activated, which can gradually damage healthy tissues and organs. Researchers now link chronic inflammation to a range of long-term conditions, including heart disease,

0: type 2 diabetes, arthritis, and some cancers. While many factors affect inflammation, research suggests diet can play an important role. Diets high in ultra-processed foods and low in whole nutrient-rich foods are associated with higher levels of inflammation, while diets like the Mediterranean diet, which are rich in vegetables, whole grains, seafood, nuts and olive oil, are linked to better long-term health. There's also growing evidence that what we eat can affect brain health. A recent study found that people who followed a more anti-inflammatory style of eating had a lower risk of developing dementia over time. While healthy eating can't guarantee protection against dementia, research suggests it may play a role in supporting cognitive health as we age. So is there really such a thing as an anti-inflammatory diet? And what does the evidence say? Learn the science behind inflammation and diet, discover the foods commonly linked with anti-inflammatory eating, and explore practical ways to build healthier meals. What is an anti-inflammatory diet? There's no single medically recognized anti-inflammatory diet. However, eating food with anti-inflammatory properties does have benefits. Research suggests a diet incorporating fruits, veggies, whole grains, legumes, fatty fish, nuts, olive oil, and phytochemicals could lower inflammation, lengthen lifespan, and decrease the risk of chronic diseases. An anti-inflammatory diet is one that includes foods high in antioxidants, which help the body to neutralize unstable molecules known as free radicals and may help reduce inflammation, explains HCF health coach Zara Munas. The greatest benefits typically come when these eating habits are maintained over a long period of time. Researchers say it helps to adopt a healthy mindset, stay consistent with diet and exercise, and monitor your progress. While there are many anti-inflammatory food groups, Zara says it's important to understand that no single ingredient works in isolation, and your overall diet is what matters most. To get the full benefit of an anti-inflammatory diet, eat a range of anti-inflammatory foods rather than a lot of one or two items, she says, and limit processed items that are high in salt, fat, and sugar. The aim, she adds, should be a balanced diet, including lean protein, fiber, and a rich variety of ingredients, including the following options. Berries. Strawberries, blueberries, and blackberries all contain antioxidants, which control free radicals. These are unstable molecules that in small amounts can be good for you, but in larger amounts can cause inflammation. Research shows berries can reduce chronic inflammatory conditions, lower blood sugar, and improve heart health. Whole grains. Oats, barley, farro, wild rice, quinoa, and sorghum are rich in nutrients, full of fiber, and contain antioxidants. Research shows they can also reduce inflammation and help manage blood sugar, especially in people over 45. Leafy greens, kale, spinach, chard, cruciferous greens, think bok choy, broccoli, Brussels sprouts, and other leafy greens are packed full of antioxidants, vitamins, phytochemicals, and fiber. Leafy greens have been linked to lower levels of inflammation and reduced risk of some cancers. Fatty fish. Fish like salmon, ocean trout, sardines, mackerel, and anchovies contain omega-3 fatty acids, which have been shown to lower levels of inflammation and improve overall health. Experts suggest regularly eating fatty fish may reduce the risk of type 2 diabetes and cardiovascular disease. Healthy fats. Avocado, extra virgin olive oil, nuts and seeds are high in monounsaturated fatty acids, as well as omega-3. Research shows a diet high in monounsaturated fatty acids, especially olive oil, can lower inflammation, reduce insulin resistance, and lower the risk of cardiovascular disease and cancer. Spices. A quick way to supercharge a meal with flavour and nutritional value is to add spices. Garlic, for example, can help to boost the immune system, while cinnamon may help stabilise blood sugar. Turmeric contains curcumin, a plant compound that may also reduce inflammation and support brain health. What to reduce? The other side of the equation. Foods that cause inflammation are typically high in salt, fat or sugar, in particular ultra-processed foods, deep-fried food, refined carbohydrates and foods that contain added sugars or trans fats. Poor sleep, smoking or vaping, high alcohol intake and having a body mass index greater than 30 can also cause inflammation, says Sarah. How to make healthy changes to your diet? Rather than following a strict anti-inflammatory diet, Sarah recommends following the Australian Dietary Guidelines, which focus on a variety of nutrient-rich foods from the five food groups. We need to think of this as a lifestyle change to improve our overall health, rather than a temporary quick fix change, she explains. This three-step lifestyle shift is a simple way to ease into it. Step one, add before you subtract. Increase vegetable diversity. Add one fatty fish meal per week. Swap refined grains for whole grains. Step two, look at overall patterns. Reduce the frequency of ultra-processed food and sugary drinks and swap dessert for low-sugar options. Step three, build anti-inflammatory eating habits into every meal. Try using olive oil, adding berries to breakfast and eating leafy greens at lunch. You don't have to splurge on expensive ingredients either. There are plenty of ways to eat well on a budget, according to Royal Flying Doctor Service dietitian Josie Calderwood. Josie is part of the organisation's community health team in South Australia, and she helps to deliver the RFDS Dietics service, supporting patients in rural and remote communities to manage chronic conditions, improve their health and build sustainable lifestyle habits. When I'm giving advice around food, it's about what people can access, what's available in the town, and the cost of food given the rising cost of living, says Josie. Access to food can be very limited in some of the remote communities, so making meals that are cheap, enjoyable, and nutritious for a whole family can be tricky. Josie recommends making meals that can be easily frozen and using canned and frozen veggies to keep costs down while including a range of food groups. Curries, stews, casseroles, especially in winter, can be a great way to be able to incorporate everything into the one pot, she says. It's often an easy, cheap and affordable way, as well as enjoyable because you can add lots of spices and herbs to these meals. If you have any specific health conditions, seek medical support and consider speaking with an accredited practicing dietitian for personalised dietary advice. Smoothies can be a great way to incorporate anti-inflammatory foods as a snack or as a breakfast on the go, says Zara. But remember, the kilojoules are the same whether you drink the foods or eat them. She also recommends using a blender rather than a juicer to help you keep the fibre from the ingredients. Adding a mixture of fresh and frozen items, example berries or spinach, and combining fruit, whole grains, reduced fat, dairy and nuts and seeds. That's the article from the HCF Health Agenda magazine, Anti-Inflammatory Diets, What Does the Science Say? That was published August 2026. The expert contributor Zaira Munas, HCF Health Coach, and Josie Calderwood, a dietitian, Royal Flying Doctor Service. 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And if you're a member of HCF, you can contact them to find out what support, further support is available to you. And that is our health matters for today. If you have any health questions or concerns, always consult with your health professional. I'm Maxine Makaroff. Thanks for joining me. Look forward to your company next time for more health matters, because health matters.
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5: There's a verse tucked into the middle of Job's story. One, he spoke long before he understood where his suffering would lead. He said it while defending himself to a friend, never imagining how it would read once the whole story unfolded. Hi, I'm Clayton Bjellin, and today on Insight for Living, Chuck Swindoll invites us back to Job chapter 23, just one verse to be seen through new eyes. As we near the end of this remarkable journey, we do discover that endurance isn't merely surviving the hard road, it's what we become along the way. Chuck begins first with prayer.

0: We're reminded of the psalm, our Father, that says, those who sow in tears shall reap in joy. And as we witness the reaping of Job in his joy, we thank you for the memory of the journey. We thank you for your faithfulness to this man of endurance, even when things got terribly thin and the series of tragedies seem only to increase and multiply. You were there. You were there all the time, and you faithfully watched over him. Thank you also, Father, for your goodness and equity. You are not unrighteous to forget our work and labor of love. Thank you for rewarding even as you afflicted. There are some today going through a time of testing. The days are thin, the nights seem long, and the hope at times is like the morning fog that quickly passes away. And I pray that you will minister to those who are today struggling with issues in their own lives, perhaps in relationships that aren't as they should be, work not as fulfilling as anticipated, dreams dashed, sorrows many. Pray that you will show us from this brief time together that you have a long view in life and you see us as what we are to become, not simply as what we are. Thank you for proving yourself faithful to a man like Job. Thank you for those who watch over us in the military. Today we remember them again, as well as our president and those who give him counsel. We pray, Lord, that we'll be reminded that you are in charge of the events of this world. Give us the capacity to grasp the mystery of your will, the strangeness of allowing evil and wrong to continue for a period of time, as even through that you're working out your plan. Deliver us from taking our cues from the media. May we hear your word as more eloquent and significant than any other voice that crosses our attention. Thank you for the lengthened study of this great man who occupies a central place in the book, the Bible. Thank you for lessons learned, and we pray today we'll be especially keen and sensitive to learn from his later years, even as we have learned from the earlier ones.
1: 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Chuck titled today's message, "And Job Lived Happily Ever After." Or did he?
0: Before you get to chapter 42, let me have you look at chapter 23 once again. Just one verse. I wonder if Job remembered saying this to his friend Eliphaz while defending himself in his third reply. Job 23, verse 10. Look closely. You'll see it through new eyes now that you see how the story has led to Job's recovery. Back when his body was covered with sores, back when his friends were against him, family had gone away, children had died, he was bankrupt, sitting in a garbage dump at the outskirts of the city, Job still has the temerity to say, "He knows the way I take. When he has tried me, I shall come forth as gold." Look at that. The H is capitalized. It's referring to the living God. Job makes three statements of faith, even in the midst of his suffering. One, I know that God knows my situation. He knows the way I take. Second, I believe it is God who is testing me when he has tried me. And third, I believe that after the trials have ended, I will emerge a better man. There will be gold-like blessings that will come from this affliction. I find when I get to the 10th verse of this last chapter of his book that it begins to list for me no less than four great rewards that came his way. Four gold-like blessings from the hand of God. And I enumerate them for us so that you might take hope where you find yourself today. Now, your rewards will be different because our trials are different. The blessings that come your way, ultimately, will not be the same as Job's, necessarily. But these are his, and you will have yours. Take heart. The first of the four blessings I find in verse 10 and verse 12 of Job 42. Job's possessions are doubled. The Lord restored the fortunes of Job when he prayed for his friends. And the latter part of the verse explains what that means. The Lord increased all that Job had twofold. There are times I don't take a verse absolutely literally, but this is one of those I do. I think literally because of what's said in verse 12, everything doubled. Perhaps his land as well as his possessions. Perhaps a larger home was able to be built rather than the one they lived in before. But we are told specifically of the multiplication that occurred over the passing of time with his animals. The Lord blessed the latter days of Job more than his beginning. Job increases, multiplies enormously. He has come forth as gold, having been tested. Now, there's a second blessing that comes in verse 11. His relatives and friends emerge. Job looks up and he's surrounded by all his brothers and, it repeats it, all his sisters. Interesting, they're never mentioned until now. They weren't around when his time was troubled, or were they? You don't know that, nor do I. But if they were, they said nothing, and their names are never recorded, nor are their words recorded in the first 41 and a half chapters of the book. But now they come, all his brothers, all his sisters, all who had known him before. You know who I would include? Because they're now forgiven, Eliphaz, Bildad, Zophar, and Elihu. Why not? They're not blacklisted, are they? Because they didn't do the right thing or say the right thing at a time when they too were confused. They're forgiven. If I read correctly, verses 7 through 10, Job even prays for them, and they're restored. So why not be a part of the family reunion? Notice what these people did when they came. They came to him and they ate bread with him in his house and they consoled him and they comforted him for all the adversities that the Lord had brought on him. What a great family reunion. I love it that they comforted and consoled him. Maybe he had a few scars remaining from the sores. Maybe you could tell him about the night he lost all hope of being able to make it. Those are the kind of stories that make a family reunion deeper and meaningful. Now, I notice also, as you have, that each one gave him one piece of money and a ring of gold. Isn't that intriguing? Maybe this was early on and he hadn't yet begun to build back his business, and maybe they wanted to participate in helping him get back on his feet. Remember, he's lost it all. Maybe he had to take all of the rings he had before and sell them to live on it. And they wanted to be sure he had a few nice things as well. Maybe they were housewarming gifts, welcoming him to a new home that he had just built. and they were all happy for him. Men and women, in a fast-paced world like ours, it's easy to lose your roots. Easy to live just for yourself. He stays in touch, and they stay in touch with him. They had a lot to talk about. You know who had a lot to talk about? Is Job and his wife. In many a home where physical affliction hits hard, there's a separation that occurs. Distance is built. Some marriages can't make it. And the wife goes one direction and the husband drifts another. You got to hand it to Job and his wife. They stuck it out. They pulled together. She's not painted in a good light, I'm sorry to say. I think there were great qualities in her. She stays with him all the way through this, as confused as she is, watching her husband dwindle to a shell of what he had once been. Must have been terribly difficult, but she was there. Hey, stick it out. Stay together. You have a child that can't keep up with other children at the school, and there's some brain damage, or there's a problem with some ailment or some lengthening disease that takes its toll. Stay together. Hang in there. She was right there. They had a lot to talk about as they'd turn in at night and be all alone where it was quiet. That brings me to a third blessing that came his way. Job's children are all replaced. Verse 13, he had 7 sons and 3 daughters. Let's say they did, okay? She had a little hand in that. They're both getting up in years. Okay? And one day she says to Job, you're not going to believe this, but I think I'm pregnant. He goes, say what? Let's just say they're both 70, okay? Let's just start there. Here's Job laughing with his wife over the fact she's going to have a baby. Takes some maternity clothes out of mothballs and says, I guess I can fit back into that. Not just once, not twice. We're talking 10 pregnancies. So for the next 20 more years, they're rearing children again. That'll keep you young, huh? That'll keep you going. I got a funny line, but my wife says, don't use that line. It's not nice. So. Staying away. I need a nice, warm place to stay tonight, so I'm not going to go there. 10 more children. It's okay. You can laugh. It's all right. It's amazing. I mean, it isn't all that pious. There are 10 children. He and his wife were given the ability to reproduce, and regardless of their ages, and we're not told exactly what it is, they get to enjoy the blessings of parenting, get this, with the wisdom of grandparents. Can't beat that combination. How often we have said, I so wish I knew then what I now know. I'd have been such a better parent. Well, they have the chance for a second time around. They don't make the mistakes they made the first time, or many of them. They got 7 boys and they got 3 daughters, and we read a little about the girls here, not anything about the boys. We read their names, Jemima and Keziah and Karen Hapuk. I checked their names. Doesn't seem to be that much significance in their names, but they're given. We're given their names. For example, Karen Hapuk, you might be interested. It means a darkness at the horn of the eye. Isn't that interesting? Like mascara would make the eyes darker, and they named her Karen. It's better than mascara, so it's a good name. Jemima and Keziah and Karen Hapuk. And notice something else about the daughters. Not only their names, but they're lovely. In all the land, no women were found so fair as Job's daughters. Isn't that great? There are a lot of beautiful women in that era, as there are in every era, and there's none more fair than Job's daughters. You know part of the reason? They were raised right. They were nurtured. The beauty of the scriptures is frequently not just physical, but it is internal beauty. It's the beauty of character. It's the beauty of their person. They had gained from wise parents knowledge that was ahead of their years. In all the land, there was none so fair. And their father, here's the third fact, not only their names and their beauty within and without, but their father gave them inheritance among their brothers.

law. In the Mosaic law, we read one verse that talks about daughters receiving an inheritance. In Numbers 27, verse 8, says that the inheritance will go to the daughter if there were no sons. But this is before there was the law of Moses. I believe the book is that old, and they're receiving an inheritance along with the sons. So there's no favoritism. Boys and girls alike, loved and cared for. Now the fourth of the great blessings have to do with his later years. The blessings of a long and satisfying life. You read of them in 16 and 17. Let's say Job is about 70 by the time the healing comes and the recovery, and he's lived a full life, and now we read that he lives 140 years after this, after the trials, and now he enters, if you will, a second phase of life. And if you add 70 to this, you come up with a 210 years of life. How great that must have been for him. In fact, look at what we read. He saw his sons and his grandsons and great-grandsons. It says four generations. Sons, grandsons, great-grandson, maybe great-great, depending on where the generations would start. It's not clear from this. And then he died. Isn't that a sweet way it appears? He dies an old man and full of days. The message reads, then he died an old man of full life. Living Bible renders this, then at last he died an old, old man after living a long, good life. You know, men and women, not much is said in any circle about those who are aging. It's sort of the overlooked segment of life, even though there are more of this particular category than ever before in our history of humanity. So we linger here long enough to not only have a little fun with it, but to draw some lessons from it. This is a man who has seen a lot of life. It's said of Abraham, he breathed his last and died in a ripe old age, an old man, and satisfied with life, and he was gathered to his people. Probably a reference of joining his people in the afterlife, we would say in heaven. It was said of David, then he died in a ripe old age, full of days, riches, and honor. Job is not dying a struggling, cranky, broken old codger whom no one enjoyed being around. This man is seeing his children, his grandchildren, his great-grandchildren. He is reliving so much of life and passing along so many of the things that he has learned. One of my sources says, the patriarchal formula, old and full of years, is expressive of a completely fulfilled life. What a way to die. Not as we began, living happily ever after. That's not possible. We're on this earth. We still have a sin-cursed nature. We still must deal with a hostile world and nature and others that is less than desirable. But there can be satisfaction. There can be fulfillment. There can be a purpose. As I completed my earlier message to our first morning worship service today, I had an older lady come to me, and she said to me, batting her eyes through tears, she said, I can't remember when a sermon has meant more to me. She said, sometime it feels like folks our age are just forgotten. Let me say to you who have older parents and older family members, remember them. Take care of them. Love them. If they're away, write to them. Continue to nurture that relationship.

0: Age is not kind to the human body. There are things that occur that even those very effective in their earlier years begin to fade. You who are younger have no idea what that feels like. Let's learn from a passage like this the value of helping those who are aging enjoy a more satisfying life. Admittedly, much of it becomes a part of their own source of continuing and satisfaction. No one else can make an individual fulfilled and satisfied. But we can certainly help the journey be a little more enjoyable. There's a Jewish proverb that says, "For the ignorant, old age is as winter. For the learned, it is a harvest." As age stacks up, you find that because you have kept yourself alert and alive, you see life through new eyes. That's why you find yourself saying as an older person, take it easy. It's okay. Don't get too worried. I tell that to one of our sets of kids. They got young kids that are just half nuts at times. And I say, it's okay. Just a stage. It's been going on 4 years, but it's a stage. It's okay. Henry Thoreau wrote, "None are so old as those who have outlived enthusiasm." Isn't it wonderful to be around an enthusiastic person whose years are multiplied compared to yours? Isn't it great to see them have goals and vision and dreams and pursuits that have them excited from the time they awaken until a late going to bedtime?
1: What a fitting place to arrive at the end of Job's long journey. Chuck Swindoll reminds us that enduring faith isn't about outlasting the storm. It's about who we become as we walk through it. Refined, enthusiastic, to the very end. This is Insight for Living. Chuck titled today's message with the question, "And Job lived happily ever after, or did he?" 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